0: Don't stray away. We have a whole slew of them to spin you away. And
1: as a matter of fact, we want to remind you that if you'd like to spin your own records, pick that favorite record of yours up, take it home, place it on the turntable, and you have 3 minutes of great, relaxing music. The music you want to hear.

988 is the new three-digit number for call, text, or chat that connects people to the existing National Suicide Prevention Lifeline, where compassionate, accessible care and support are available for anyone experiencing mental health-related distress. People can use 988 if they are having thoughts of suicide, mental health or substance abuse crises, or any other kind of emotional distress. People can also dial 988 if they are worried about a loved one who may need crisis support. 988 is available for support 24 hours a day, 7 days a week, across the U.S.

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And we will be back here again, once more to listen to and feel the uplifting sounds of our favorite DJs, the Warp Brothers. We will survive.

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Girls, they like my swagger, they calling me Mick Jagger. All these girls, they like my swagger, they calling me Mick Jagger. All these girls, they like my swagger, they calling me Mick Jagger. All these swagger.

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0: 988 is the new three-digit number for call, text, or chat that connects people to the existing National Suicide Prevention Lifeline, where compassionate, accessible care and support are available for anyone experiencing mental health-related distress. People can use 988 if they are having thoughts of suicide, mental health or substance abuse crises, or any other kind of emotional distress. People can also dial 988 if they are worried about a loved one who may need crisis support. 988 is available for support 24 hours a day, 7 days a week, across the U.S.
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2: 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That's also where you can hit us up with feedback and music submissions. We'd love to hear from underground artists, especially local ones from Kansas City. Me, myself, and I, DJ Real One, on the Wheels of Steel. I hail from Chicago, so you know I always got to rep Chicago as well. So tonight we're going to start off the mix, all vinyl, of course. But of course, we play that local music too, so I'm going to start it off with some Ideologists. This track is not on vinyl, but I had to play it anyways. Then we're going to play some Matlock. And stay tuned. We're only on for an hour, but we hit you in the head for a full hour. So stay tuned. The second half of the show, I have a special Guru Rest in Peace mix that I did a few years back. And I'm going to play it for you tonight. Because we gotta represent Guru like we always do, and all the icons that have passed. So that's enough talking. Let's get into the mix right here on 100.1 FM. KONN. Let's go.

0: that the Mott Fest recognize very well, and now we're trying to home in on its call by listening to it.
1: Burn sap all through the skin, make you a better hunter. Guaranteed to give up lunch soon as you let it puncture. Faces

peptides. It's 100 times stronger than morphine. And some people say that it's psychedelic.

worldwide. Yes, sir, that worldwide hip-hop right there. That artist is Ill Mo with Da Su on the beat. That's a cat that I linked up with when I was out in Taiwan. You know, on one of my world travels. So for those of you who don't know, hip-hop is worldwide, it's everywhere, and that's just one example right there. But we like to, you know, just play everything. As long as it's underground, that's what we're going to do. So shout out to Taiwan, Japan, everybody listening worldwide. We definitely respect that because nowadays you got the internet, radio, and we are there as well. 1kcradio.org, that's where you can find us. And we also played a lot of Matlock in there. That was off his previous album, I believe, from 2014, I'd like to say. The Wax Museum EP with Matlock and Mr. Green. A dope album. Go check that out. And we promised you earlier some Guru. So I would like to get into that right about now. Just keep it locked right here. If everybody driving around KC, turn it up because we're going to play something special for Guru. Rest in peace. Gangsta, definitely one of my favorite groups of all time. This is Icon Radio. I'm your host, DJ Real One. We got about a half hour left in the show, and that last half hour is going to be live. I can promise you that. Hopefully you're feeling this. Hit us up once again. 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You can find the email on the website for any feedback or any submissions. Like I said, I don't like to talk at all, to be honest with you. I love spinning the vinyl. I love playing that music for you. And I'd like to make beats. In the background, you got one of my newer beats. If you're feeling that, let me know as well. It's your host, DJ Real One. The show is called Icon Radio, Sundays from 9 to 10 p.m. So with that being said, I'm going to let my man Primo speak to y'all to start off this next mix. Icon Radio, here we go. Peace.

because they got to close down in about 15 minutes. Check this out. Right here, from here to the left, and all the family over there. Jeez. Everybody on this side, from my man right here all the way to the door, on the count of three, say rest in peace. One, two, three.

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1: Yeah.

Rest in peace, Guru. I hope everybody's feeling this mix right here. To be honest with you, I could probably go on for another 2 hours, 3 hours, 4 hours of Guru. But unfortunately, we only got an hour, so we're going to slow it down. And that's going to do it for the show tonight. Play one more for you, then we'll get up out of here. KONN 100.1 FM. Thanks for listening, everybody. Peace.

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0: 988 is the new three-digit number for call, text, or chat that connects people to the existing National Suicide Prevention Lifeline, where compassionate, accessible care and support are available for anyone experiencing mental health-related distress. People can use 988 if they are having thoughts of suicide, mental health or substance abuse crises, or any other kind of emotional distress. People can also dial 988 if they are worried about a loved one who may need crisis support. 988 is available for support 24 hours a day, 7 days a week, across the U.S.
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2: Today we go to a puppy mill rescue to see what makes an operation of this size happen. Coming up on Pet Resource Radio. 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
3: And I'm Madison Brown. And welcome to the show. We're coming to you from our headquarters at the corner of 59th and Troost. 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
2: How's it going, Madison?
3: I'm doing pretty good. TGIF, right, Dave?
2: Yes, we are recording this on a Friday. A little peek behind the curtain. I may be putting this together just days before it's released. Is that common? I'm not going to say, you know, maybe it is, maybe it's not. Okay. Well, why don't we go do some pet news?

And first up on pet news, let's pull on those heartstrings. We've talked before on the show about Annie, the 19-year-old Labrador Retriever mix who defied all odds. Annie was taken in by roommates, Lauren and Lisa, when the friends decided to foster Annie. The vet at the shelter told Lisa and Lauren that Annie likely only had a month to live. Wanting to make the most of what little time Annie had left, the girls decided to make a bucket list for Annie's remaining days. Much to their surprise, a month had come and gone, and Annie was still with them.

0: Annie had a birthday party, a photo shoot, celebrated Christmas, went on a hamburger tour, and even visited all 50 states. Her foster Lauren said, "It was starting to get hard to come up with things to add to the bucket list," she said with a laugh. We were like, "Gosh, what are we going to do now?" But unfortunately, Annie recently passed this June after the rescue she was fostered from and her foster family threw the pup a one-year anniversary party. Over 50 people were in attendance, and Annie took pictures and shook paws with them all. The day after Annie's party, her owners noticed a change in her and could tell she was not her usual self. After taking Annie to the vet, they knew it was her time and held her in their arms as she peacefully passed. Annie's foster said that since fostering Annie, they have become an advocate for adopting and fostering senior dogs. They go on to say, "There are so many people that have shown us that they want to do good in the animal rescue world and that there is something for everybody to do. You just have to be willing to figure out what that is for you. As members of the animal welfare community, we couldn't have said it better ourselves. It truly warms our heart to hear stories like Annie's, and we hope it made a positive impact on you too."
1: Yeah, definitely made a positive impact on me. I love senior pets anyway. So seeing a pup like this get, you know, longer than she was supposed to have and to just experience so much, I think that's pretty wonderful.
0: Absolutely. Annie kind of reminds me of our office dog, Frank, that one of our vets, Dr. Mackey, actually started fostering him from KCK Animal Services, and he is an older guy, and it has just been so heartwarming to see him learn to be a dog and really just soak in all the love that we have to offer here.
1: Yep, absolutely. Yeah, he wanders around the back. Does he get into people's trash cans? Yeah, he does occasionally, or every day, every moment. Are all the trash cans currently on top of desks and chairs so that he can't get to them? Yeah, for sure. But we love him very much. We think he's wonderful.
0: Frank has definitely become our mascot around here. Our volunteers come in and they're immediately like, "Hey, hi, how's it going? Okay, where's Frank?"
1: Yeah. No, yeah, we're secondary to Frank for sure.
0: Absolutely.
1: Okay, so next up, vets tend to have an idea of how sensitive certain dog breeds are to pain based on experience. But a new study from North Carolina State University shows not only that these assumptions might be wrong, but it also shows why vets might feel the way they do. So how do you measure pain thresholds? By pressing a pressure tool and then a warm thermal probe against the top of one of their back paws. They removed the probe immediately once the dog moved its paw. The results showed that there were some marked differences between the ratings given by veterinarians they surveyed and the general dog's actual sensitivity level. Huskies, for example, had an average to high pain tolerance, even though vets generally rated them as very sensitive. This makes sense if you've ever heard a husky howling before anyone ever touched them. But there was also an emotional reactivity component to the study. Two tests called the novel object test and the disgruntled stranger test. The novel object was a stuffed monkey that moved and made noise, while the disgruntled stranger had a loud phone conversation before calling the dog over. There seemed to be somewhat of a correlation between dogs who were less likely to engage in the emotional reactivity test and the breeds that vets had rated as having a lower pain tolerance. This indicates the vets might be making their judgments on pain tolerance based on the behavior of a dog in a clinical setting. Duncan Lascelles, co-corresponding author of the study, said, quote, "This study is exciting because it shows us that there are biological differences in pain sensitivity between breeds. Now we can begin looking for potential biological causes to explain these differences, which will enable us to treat individual breeds more effectively." On the behavioral side, he went on to say, "These findings show that we need to think about not just pain, but also a dog's anxiety in the veterinary setting." Makes a lot of sense to me personally. You know, we see a lot of different dogs here, and I do think that there is a lot of stuff that in the veterinary industry becomes common knowledge, that, you know, huskies are babies about things or whatever, but it doesn't necessarily correspond to what they actually experience as far as pain. So, that's an interesting thing.
0: Absolutely. As a person that owns a husky, I found this very interesting. And I will say my husky is definitely a big baby. So this is pretty interesting.
1: Yeah, for sure. Well, okay. So today, our main segment, we are talking about a recent mill dog rescue operation that we took part in Humansville, Missouri, which is an outpost of our friends from the National Mill Dog Rescue Organization. So here we go. I'm going to tell you all about it.

0: We're at a converted horse barn in Humansville, Missouri, where the examination and certification for travel of 283 dogs is in process. We've talked about puppy mills on the show before. Missouri leads the Humane Society of the United States' Horrible 100 list with 31 of those Horrible 100 mills, so the situation is never far from our minds. But we haven't really had a chance to help out with the mill rescue, so when we were invited by the Bissell Pet Foundation to assist in helping with a bunch of dogs coming from a mill that was closing down, we jumped at the chance.
1: There just seems to be this overall sense of urgency in just about every inquiry that Bissell Pet Foundation gets at this point.
0: This is Kim Album, Director of Shelter Outreach and Policy Development for Bissell Pet Foundation. She's the one who reached out. Bissell Pet Foundation was established in 2011. They have a network of almost 6,000 partner animal welfare organizations in all 50 states, and they provide logistical and financial support to help create positive outcomes. Adoption, spay-neuter, vaccination, microchips, disaster response. They're putting time, energy, and money into those efforts wherever they can.
1: So there's a couple of different things under the Bissell Pet Foundation umbrella. We have a Partners for Pets group that is absolutely lovely and is all over the country that does things, you know, whether it's that they take animals from us or whether we support them with grants. And that's probably 5,000 groups nationwide. But then, of course, there's a smaller group that simply, you know, takes pets from us and transfers, and that we work very closely with. And I would say that that is several hundred. And then there is the next group, which is the National Shelter Alliance, where we have about 60 shelters that are leaders in the country that really help us to dig in when it comes to situations like what happened with National Mill Dog Rescue. And they also help to guide our mission. And they're absolutely amazing.
0: This puppy mill operation is being handled by their animal incident management team.
1: So that was our animal incident management arm, which is designed to support animals and the people caring for them. And so when we have a shelter that has a situation like a large-scale cruelty case or some event that creates crisis, that's when they call the animal incident management group, and we come in and we support them in any way that they need us to.
0: In this case, the organization requesting help was the National Mill Dog Rescue, or NMDR. They're an organization based out of Payton, Colorado. Teresa Strader, the founder and executive director, started the organization in honor of an Italian greyhound she'd rescued named Lily, in order to save other dogs from the things Lily had endured for 7 years. Since 2007, they've rescued more than 18,000 dogs.
2: We rescue dogs from commercial breeders, puppy mills. We've been doing it for 16 years. We bring them back to our facility here in Colorado, get everybody spayed and neutered, deal with their often their shy nature. So we do a lot of rehab and then send everybody home. We work with partners around the country. We're growing that. Our network of shelter partners, just because there's just so many dogs right now that need a place to go.
0: And there are more dogs needing help than there have been. Shelter intake has increased every year since the onset of the pandemic, and while it hasn't reached the very high pre-pandemic numbers yet, adoption rates aren't rising to match, so there's an overabundance of animals in shelters. Part of the partnership between Bissell and NMDR is based on the idea of getting these smaller purebred dogs coming out of the mills into shelters to entice new adopters through their doors.
2: I'm sure you're well aware of this. You know, dogdom is just in a really weird place right now. So many shelters with large breed dogs that nobody seems to want anymore. I've never seen anything like this. It dogged them on both sides, in the breeding world and in the rescue world and sheltering world. It's just very overwhelmed right now. So part of teaming up with Bissell and the other shelters around the country, part of what, you know, we felt would be positive about that is you have these shelters that are packed full of animals that nobody wants. So the community stops coming in because, you know, there's the same old animals are there because nobody wants them. And, you know, if they brought in an influx of either smaller dogs, which is a lot of what we do, just simply because that's what the breeding industry is, you know, largely full of. If they bring in some of these smaller dogs and kind of get the community at least back through the doors, you know, the hopes would be then to, you know, I mean, we joke about things like, you want a little one, you got to take a big one, you know, buy this one, get this one free, you know, because what else are you going to, you know, they're just trying anything and everything to get dogs to move.
0: And this is the reality of our industry. We're all struggling under the weight of this enormous burden. It can sound callous to outsiders to speak about pets like they're merchandise, but shelters, at least on the adoption end, are retail operations, except that the product here is saving a life. And if you can't entice someone to do that just because it's a good thing to do, you got to find other ways to make it happen, because lives depend on it. But look, you're not here for a lecture on late-stage capitalism and its intertwining with animal welfare. You're here to find out about a puppy mill rescue. We always say that animal welfare doesn't happen in a vacuum and that nobody does this work alone. And this is a prime example. In addition to Bissell and NMDR, we're there at the Humansville facility along with our good friends from Wayside Waifs. Red Rover is there to provide logistical support, and folks from Connecticut Humane, Wisconsin Humane, and Harbor Humane in Michigan are there to help in any way they can and to transport their share of the pets back to put up for adoption once they're vaccinated and certified for travel. Getting all of these organizations together is where support from Bissell is key.
1: So it really starts from the moment of the phone call. There, you know, as soon as we received a call that this was happening, instantly we met together as a group and with our founder, Kathy Bissell, at which point she, of course, said, my goodness, we have got to stand up and help them. So the work really started, and that work was reaching out for veterinarians, reaching out for partners that can take the animals, finding support for National Mill Dog Rescue, and being able to care for all of those animals for the 10-day hold period. Those are all of the things that we do that's encompassed in our services. From the very beginning, we're looking at state-level laws, understanding where we can send the animals, what we have to do during the hold period for the animals. There, you know, and then you have to consider the condition of the animals. Sometimes animals coming out of puppy mills are in horrific condition, and other times it's not so bad. So we needed to be prepared for whatever this case was going to bring us.
0: There are five of us from Pet Resource Center: myself, our chief vet Malia Washington, and three techs, Ray, Catherine, and Kiana. Wayside is already there when we arrive, so we gather outside the main building with folks from Bissell and NMDR to talk about how we're going to do this.
3: Like that. So that one person, that's all you're doing. Wait, microchip, number, and just check in.
4: All right, who's going to do that?
3: Yeah.
4: Who wants to volunteer to be in that role?
0: There's a sense of urgency since, while driving to the seizure in Kansas that we're processing now, Teresa got a call about an additional 110 dogs coming from another situation over in Oklahoma that also needed assessment and placement. And since we're all together anyway, why not? But it's very clear from the get-go that the safety and well-being of the pets comes first.
4: If you come across dogs that you don't think should be traveling, they should not travel. If you're uncomfortable with anything, these dogs are going in a small crate on a plane to be taken out at an airport and driven to a shelter. If that makes you feel uncomfortable with any of these pets, call it. You guys are the veterinarians.
0: The facility is NMDR's new place out here where the action is. A second location for processing rescued pets located in the heart of puppy mill country was always on the list of things they needed, but a cancer diagnosis moved it to the top of Teresa's priority list.
2: You know, if it doesn't go well, and I'm an oncology nurse, that's what I've done for 35 years. So, you know, that's a little jarring when you get that diagnosis. So the one thing I knew I needed to do was secure a place for us to operate in Missouri. And not what we do here. It's not an adoption center and all that, but a transfer place, a place where we can, you know, get organized, get the dogs in there, get, you know, get everybody cared for and properly sent out from there.
0: She's cancer-free now, by the way. And if you believe in miracles or serendipity or anything resembling fate, things came together during this period in a very interesting way.
2: got a letter from a lady who, hey, our daughter and son-in-law adopted a dog from you last year. Love your mission. Love the experience. Love the dog. Came to us and said, let's make our family donation this year to this group. Everybody puts their names in the hat. They sit around and talk about it as a family, and they picked us. $500,000. And that has never happened at that pace before. But, you know, you go, okay, all right, now I'm going to look in earnest for a place out there.
0: And so she found a place that was basically perfect and had just recently been reduced in price to boot. A big space for holding the dogs, a side room big enough to hold any reactive dogs, and a living space where employees could actually be on hand for the dogs 24/7 and still have a comfortable place to rest at the end of a long day or the beginning of a long night. The place looks great, but it's still a work in progress. Kennels were supposed to have arrived the week prior to our visit, but were delayed, so the dogs are in a cornucopia of X-pens throughout the space in groups of two or three. Big AC units cool the space, and a washer and dryer run endlessly. During this operation, the team from Red Rover is helping maintain the space, a job that is very physical and seemingly endless. See, the dogs are transferred from their personal pens to a recreation space while the volunteers clean the original pens. Then they're transferred back. Multiply this by about 50, and you begin to see how this becomes an all-consuming task. In addition, everybody needs to be fed and watered. Soiled towels need to be washed and dried. Poop needs to be picked up. Also, these dogs need attention and affection.
5: Okay, and then what are you looking at on here and marking?
6: So basically what I'm looking at are where they're going. Anything where it says lepto means that they have to have a leptospirosis vaccine before they can go.
5: Okay.
6: Getting their weight, and then I'm confirming their microchip so that we are making sure we can then cross-check each list to see did everybody...
5: Exactly.
6: Down the line. Right. Yeah. Lots of checks and balances.
5: Okay.
6: Yeah.
0: Cool. This is Allison Reeder, Vice President of Shelter Operations at Wayside Waves. She's taken on the task of handling the way station. We're in the side room off the main area of the facility where the processing is taking place. There are X-pens here as well, but this is where the nervous biters are. Me personally, I call it Biter's Row. Every dog is brought to this area for treatment. There's a list of every dog at each station, and as a dog is brought in, it is weighed and Allison notates her list with the information. Because the dogs are going to different states, and different states have different vaccination requirements, the list has a number of symbols and a key so that every dog gets exactly what they're supposed to. There are three other stations in this area with folks like Kim from Bissell Pet Foundation and Catherine from our own staff running the pets from the pens to the work area and then from station to station. They do this for hours. One station is staffed by Wayside folks, one staffed by Dr. Washington and Kiana, and one with our own Ray Lindsay and Wayside's own Dr. Marta Andelson, who used to be a part of our own team. It's good to see her and reconnect. And, you know, if you work in animal welfare long enough, you kind of meet everybody. So when we all come together, you're bound to run into someone you know, and it's generally a good time.
7: Calm. She's looking a little pensive.
8: She's very pensive.
7: You're okay. I'm gonna be nice, I promise.
8: Yes, Ranger Danger!
7: I'm gonna pick you up now, okay?
0: After visiting with Dr. Andelson for a bit, I stop at Dr. Washington's table to get the rundown on the process.
9: Yep, so we are transferring all the info from the weight and everything over there. And we are doing heartworm tests, estimating age, quick exam to check for skin issues, contagious disease, heart murmurs, anything that would risk the dog's transport or need to be noted, and then giving them Bordetella, distemper, rabies, dewormer, and if they're going to certain states like Michigan, we'll do lepto and heartworm prevention.
5: Right.
0: And really, that's what the operation is, you know, that times 283 over several days. And these dogs are in relatively good shape. That's not always the case with the dogs Teresa and an MDR work with. Operations like these are saving lives. But the way Teresa comes into getting some of these dogs is controversial in animal welfare, and Teresa says she's been ostracized for it at times. She works with the breeders. take 99% of the people in animal welfare who know about puppy mills and ask them what the problem is, and you'll hear something like what Kim told me when I asked her.
1: Well, I think that a lot of states actually do have laws in place that prohibit the cruelty and neglect associated with puppy mills, but the problem is that a lot of these laws are not enforced. And then we have some states that just simply don't have enough law in place to thwart this from happening. So, and overall though, let's just say that if the general public stopped buying dogs and puppies from puppy mills, we would not have puppy mills.
0: And this is a correct take. We've talked with folks from the Humane Society of the United States on this show about this very thing. The problem on the front end of the issue is that there aren't always laws to prevent these kinds of mills from happening. The laws that are there aren't enforced, and people simply don't understand what they're contributing to when they buy from a puppy mill or a store that sells puppy mill dogs. Now, let's consider things on the back end. For Teresa, who's been working with breeders for years to rescue these dogs whenever she can, there's another view. Not an opposing view, just one from a different angle.
2: We as the rescue community immediately hate puppy mills, people that breed dogs. We just don't like them. They rep, you know, and then certainly puppy mills, my God, where they're horribly. But I've had to learn over all these years, what is all of this really? How do these people operate? Are they truly horrible to these dogs? And really what I've learned is, for a lot of these people, this is all they have. This is all they know. This is the only way they see to make, you know, put food on their table. For the great majority of breeders, certainly that I work with, they don't live any better than their dogs. The dogs are over here in some, you know, less than wonderful thing, and the breeder's over here in some single wide trailer that has garbage bags taped up for windows. So when you see that, you know, I'm a nurse. I'm built on compassion for people, right? It's what I love and always have. So when you see that, a lot of that hatefulness and judgment and what can just leave your body because you can understand it better. It's not that we like it, right? We're still here to help these animals, but you can look at the whole picture and go, okay, I get this. This is, you know, yes, it sucks for the animals, and that's why I'm here. But this person isn't having some big, fat, and happy life either, you know? And so, you know, it just embedding myself with these people for so many years and so many different people, and just treating them with honesty and respect, and being completely open and honest about what we do and why. That's it.
0: I wasn't prepared for this in our interview, and I was a little bit taken aback. Nobody had ever expressed this to me before, and it was instantly clear why it would be a controversial take. But I thought about our own mission here at PRC. We meet people where they are. We encounter people every single day who are doing things with and to their pets that aren't optimal. And our goal in those situations is not to judge, not to criticize, but to empathize, to understand, to educate. People come from different circumstances and were never taught the things that we were taught. And there's so much that I've learned in my time in animal welfare that I probably wouldn't have known otherwise. So how can I judge these people? If I engage in a good faith conversation with someone about their dog and they're willing to listen, I did my job and an animal is better for it. Teresa makes it clear that she doesn't agree with what these people do. In fact, she actively dislikes it. But she also makes it clear that she only has control of the things she has control over. You can reach out the hand, and even if it's not taken then, they know it's there and may come back later for help. And she's done it. She's talked breeders out of that line of work by engaging with them directly. And her relationship with breeders has helped her gain access to thousands of dogs that might have just been killed otherwise. People make those kinds of decisions when they don't feel like they have any other choice, and she gives them a choice. I still don't know if I fully agree with her position on this, and honestly, that's fine. And I know for a fact that Teresa doesn't care. That's not her way. And she knows that it's a stance that runs counter to what most of us learn about in animal welfare. She's doing things the way she knows how, just like the rest of us. And for her, that means taking a compassion-first approach with breeders. For Bissell, that means organizing and bringing together different groups to create the biggest impact. For Red Rover, it means being where the action is and being utility players that keep the operation running. For us and Wayside and the other shelters that were involved, it means doing good work quickly and efficiently and helping as many pets as we can. And it takes all of these approaches to make an operation like this happen.
1: I think the operation went fantastic. The timeline was approximately 12 days of having the animals in the care of National Mill Dog Rescue and the Animal Incident Management Team. And I think it could not have gone better because of the amazing organizations that came to support, such as the Pet Resource Center of Kansas City and Wayside Waifs and Connecticut Humane and Wisconsin Humane. It was incredible to see the groups that came out to support this.
10: I would almost put money on the fact that the group that comes in tonight are going to be in even much worse shape than this group. These guys are overall more healthy from what I'm hearing, like not a lot. I'm not hearing a
11: only
10: lot.
11: Only found one harbor. I only found one so far. Yeah.
10: It's very unusual for
11: and they percentage. Honestly, to me, look relatively young. I think.
12: Not the ages. You guys are re-aging, right?
11: I'm aging as best as I can. Yeah.
12: Okay. I'm curious my estimate.
13: Their aging is so off.
12: Yeah, but some of them are like 12 years, 5 years.
13: That's
12: like,
13: what
11: I don't think so.
13: No.
11: Yeah, and they don't have like gray eyes. Like they're not like, yeah. They have missing teeth. And they, like some of these teeth look like year old teeth with just tartar. So I feel like it's hard to tell.
0: Over lunch on the first day, we sit in the kitchen / living room of the finished space inside the barn, eating pizza. A brown and white pup, a mill rescue who lives at the facility, sits at my feet and gives me the saddest, most expectant eyes I've ever seen. Everyone's been working at a pretty brisk pace, and we've made good progress. Everyone discusses what they've seen so far today, how lucky we are that the dogs are in relatively good health, so there aren't many holdups. And that's good because the second batch of dogs should be arriving in a few hours, and the whole thing starts again. And did I mention there's a second building? Because there is. We've just been working with the smaller dogs. We'll get through it, though, together. That's how these operations go. Everyone just keeps working until the work is done. Then you find more work. Because that's how you help.

0: 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Big thanks to everyone who made this rescue possible.
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1: So tail wags and purrs to you and yours. And as author Dean Koontz wrote, no matter how close we are to another person, few human relationships are as free from strife, disagreement, and frustration as is the relationship you have with a good dog. Few human beings give of themselves to another as a dog gives of itself. I also suspect that we cherish dogs because their unblemished souls make us wish, consciously or unconsciously, that we were as innocent as they are, and make us yearn for a place where innocence is universal and where the meanness, the betrayals, and the cruelties of this world are unknown. Take care. 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

0: It's one of the largest trade deals in the world, spanning 31 countries, over 700 million consumers, and a quarter of the world's GDP. 92% of exports from Mercosur to the European Union are about to become tariff-free. In the case of Brazil alone, tariffs on 5,000 products headed for Europe will end on day one. That's a lot of free trade in a world where tariffs have been, well, in vogue. Hi, this is Karin Zissis of ASCOA Online. Welcome back to Latin America in Focus. The EU-Mercosur agreement goes into effect on May 1st. It's taken since 1999 to make this pact happen. And still, not everyone's happy about it.
1: Here in Paris, farmers brought their tractors to the capital to protest. They say that their livelihoods would be threatened by unfair competition.
2: En substance, pour la France, c'est une surprise et une mauvaise surprise.
0: Many people thought this transatlantic deal would never come to fruition. But then, U.S. trade policy shook up the world. And a deal uniting the EU and South American economic blocs became possible.
3: The reality is that today, given the approach that the United States is taking on trade policy, it really is nudging countries in the other direction to go ahead and take those risks, because the risk of doing nothing is much higher than the risk of doing something.
0: That's our guest, Kelly Maimon-Hawk. She's a senior counselor at McClarty Associates, an adjunct professor at Georgetown, and we're happy to say, an advisor for ASCOA's Trade Advisory Group. You heard Maimon-Hawk before on the podcast, days before Liberation Day in April 2025. In that interview, she not only predicted the EU-Mercosur deal would finally become a reality, but she also gave us a big picture forecast. Countries in the region would start diversifying. Now, a year later, Maimon-Hawk sat down with us again to go over how the trade picture is changing.
3: I feel like the longest decade of my life has been the last year.
0: In this conversation with my colleague, Luisa Lemmy, she explains what led to the EU-Mercosur deal finally getting signed and lingering sticking points. And we'll hear how other countries from Canada to Central America and even inside Mercosur are dealing with a trade policy game she calls completely unexplored territory. Thank you for joining us. 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
7: Kelly, thank you so much for joining us again in the show, and thinking that the last time you've been on the show, you called at that interview that countries would diversify more and more aggressively, and that deals like this Mercosur EU, you said something like maybe my grandchildren would see that deal, but now it could happen. If you think about this past year, we've seen this rearranging of global trade happening. How does the Mercosur European Union deal fits into this context?
3: Great question. I mean, I'm happy to report I'm not a grandmother yet, but I'm even happier to report that we do have an EU-Mercosur deal. And just setting that upon the backdrop of the trade architecture, I mean, these negotiations started in 1999. It was a very, very different time. China hadn't acceded yet to the WTO. We hadn't launched the Doha development round. We hadn't, in the United States, started our era of what we called competitive liberalization, right? Where we were doing trade deals, especially in Latin America, but all over the world. And so it was a time where I would say there just wasn't the urgency, right, that we have now with respect to trade diversification. And look at today, you've got the WTO really struggling, dispute settlement not functioning. You've got the entire planet struggling with Chinese overcapacity and hypersubsidization and the competitive threat that that's creating in our countries. And you've got the US reaction to that reality being a real break with the rules-based trading system. So all of those indicators have really pushed us, Louisa, in the direction of trade diversification and made it really a critical part of so many countries' strategies in the hemisphere, to be sure, but also globally. We've got the Comprehensive and Progressive Trans-Pacific Partnership, TPP, which the US is no longer a part of, warming up to the EU, not necessarily a full integration, but certainly talking more. We've got the Canadians negotiating like crazy, right? They launched a consultation back in December for trade negotiations that are ongoing. They've relaunched their trade negotiations with India, but they also did consultations with respect to Thailand, with respect to UAE, and also Mercosur in our hemisphere, right? So that's something I've worked on for a long time. Oh gosh, when I was going down to Brazil a lot back in the day for BlackBerry, if we remember our BlackBerries before the iPhone, we were really encouraging that, you know, come on, let's do an agreement. And again, in that environment, priorities could fall by the wayside. And today there's this sense of urgency, right? And outside of the hemisphere, the EU completing their agreement with India, completing their agreement with Indonesia, these are not easy countries to negotiate with. So the fact that they've been able to seal those agreements is very important. The future of investment and trade partnership is a new initiative that includes a number of our hemispheric trading partners, Chile, Costa Rica, Panama, Uruguay, Paraguay. We're just seeing so many different initiatives around the world that it's important to look at the EU-Mercosur agreement upon that backdrop.
7: And you say that there is a sense of urgency.
3: It is.
7: Can you tell us why now?
3: Well, we met last time, before Liberation Day, right before April 2nd last year. Obviously, the tariff burden that brought about was significant for a number of U.S. trading partners. The recent launch of 301 investigations, a different part of U.S. law, the investigations are being held at USTR. One of them is linked to whether or not countries have adequate legislation and policies to fight forced labor. And then the other one is linked to whether or not countries are part of the problem when it comes to structural excess capacity. We've got the EU, we've got Mexico as targets of that investigation. The two 301 investigations that were filed subsequent to the application of the 122 tariffs post Supreme Court determination in IEPA. That's on top of the 301 that was already launched last summer, right, on Brazil, which is one of the broadest 301s, was last summer at least, one of the broader 301s that had ever been filed. So all of that means that despite what the Supreme Court said, and there are legal challenges, to be clear, all of this is just creating additional pressure and frankly, just additional proof points for countries that they need to diversify and that the United States is not a reliable trading partner, unfortunately. But this is the philosophy of the Trump administration. We have to see life as it is and be realistic. And I think that that's what most countries are doing.
7: You were the first guest to talk to us about AIPA. And then there is an episode with Diego Marroquin that he goes through different mechanisms, such as the 301 investigations.
3: 60 different economies are covered by the forced labor one. So it's a lot. You think of the swath of global trade flows, it really covers the vast, vast majority.
7: With those details, you explained to us why is it so urgent to be diversifying?
3: It does. And the reality is the U.S. consumer market is so significant. It's not just about consumers too, right? It's about U.S. production. It's about our very competitive services and technology sector that needs a lot of imports, right? For all those data centers, et cetera. It's about our factories that need inputs for U.S. production. I wish we would talk more about inputs than imports, but that's not where the political framing is, at least right now. And it does, to your point, Louisa, kind of force the argument for diversification, even though it's painful for countries. Let's be honest, there's a lot of countries and a lot of companies that have benefited from the fact that the United States buys a lot of stuff.
7: Yeah. So we can't really ignore the size, the symbolism of this EU-Mercosur deal, right? We're talking about 25% of the GDP of the world. things are not so simple when they get to be really big. There has been resistance to this deal, and we are entering the interim trade agreement now on May 1st. So there's still a Supreme Court case in Europe about this deal. Can you talk a little bit about the sticking points here? What is difficult in an implementation of a deal of that size?
3: It is very complex. I think it's important to highlight that there are two agreements here, right? There's the EU-Mercosur Partnership Agreement, which actually goes beyond just trade, right? This includes multilateral concepts, commitments. It includes peace and security. So think of that as a broader geopolitical agreement. What we're talking about going into provisional effect on May 1 is not the broader agreement, but it is the interim trade agreement, right? It's very ambitious, to be honest. A number of very broad chapters. You know, you've got all the trade in goods, the rules of origin. It covers 91%, right, of EU-Mercosur trade, which is a lot. Not all of it will go tariff-free immediately. Most of it will. Some of the more sensitive items will have 10-year phase-in periods.
7: Just to give it a sense, Mercosur exports mostly go to China, like it's almost near 30% of China. But then the second one there is the EU with 15% and then the US with around 12%. The imports follow the same ranking. So there's a huge volume of trade that already happens, right?
3: There's a huge volume of trade and the idea is to grow that pie, right? And of that percentage, over 80% of Mercosur exports to Europe are from Brazil. Mm-hmm. About 14% are from Argentina. So you can guess who was advocating for this deal, right?
8: Da parte do Mercosul, tá tudo resolvido.
3: It wasn't easy.
8: O Mercosul está 100% disposto a fazer o acordo.
3: It wasn't easy, just given some of the competitive forces at play. But, you know, I think that it's significant, though, because, you know, Europe was facing some pretty significant tariff peaks in Mercosur. Autos were 35%. Wine was, I think, 27. Machinery, which also increases the costs of factories in Argentina and in Brazil that need that machinery, was 20%, right? So, you know, all of these will be going to zero. So that is going to be, I think, incredibly significant. And I thought it was really creative, too, the way that they handled some of the more sensitive items. And by sensitive, I mean agriculture. There are issues where there's a huge disconnect between Mercosur and Europe, agricultural biotech being one of them, you know, GMOs, genetically modified organisms and such. These are things that Mercosur and the EU don't see eye to eye on, probably won't see eye to eye on. And so in those items, they actually have an actual chapter in the agreement. It's called Dialogues on Issues Related to the Agri-Food Supply Chain.
7: We have a lot of sticking points.
3: Well, they're saying, you know what, we got to talk. They're saying we need to talk about this stuff. And they're actually setting up dialogues. Like, maybe there's an agreement that's had that sort of a chapter before. I don't remember one that basically saying this is tough stuff and we're going to talk about these things. And it includes animal welfare, agricultural biotech, antimicrobial resistance, and food safety and plant health. Those are the four buckets. So those discussions will be ongoing. You know, the other aspect of the agreement that was very important to allowing for it to go into effect and to be passed is, and this is on both sides of the Atlantic, is very robust safeguards, right? So safeguards basically allow a country to increase their tariffs if there is a surge in imports that potentially threatens or actually damages domestic industry, right? Injures domestic industry. Mm-hmm. Virtually, you know, all countries have safeguards. There's a safeguards agreement at the WTO, but there's special safeguards that are included in this agreement that make it very clear that if there is a huge surge in imports in, let's say, German cars to Mercosur, that Mercosur can implement these safeguards. And the interesting thing about safeguards versus other types of trade remedies, anti-dumping duties or countervailing duties, where, you know, you're trying to attack subsidies, the other country in safeguards doesn't have to have done anything wrong. Like, it doesn't mean that Europe is dumping its cars into Mercosur for you to apply a safeguard. What it means is that there's a surge in imports that injures domestic industry or threatens to injure domestic industry. And the same thing on the other side of the Atlantic with respect to agriculture, right? Those were the key sticking points, that and some environmental issues, which actually environmental concerns was the key motivation for the European Parliament to refer this case to the European Court of Justice, which is where it sits right now, which is why this provisional implementation of the interim trade agreement is where we're at, not full implementation, is because of that referral of the parliament, which again is controversial. I mean, when von der Leyen stated that Europe, once Mercosur approved the agreement, was going to go ahead with implementation, the French in particular had some choice words.
2: En substance, pour la France,
7: Macron,
3: he called
2: c'est
3: it,
2: une surprise.
3: It's a surprise, a bad surprise. Et pour le Parlement, tough for them to swallow, and not just for France, but there was a letter, over 170 environmental groups and labor groups, you know, signed this letter saying, what are you guys doing? Because there was a concern about going forward with it. Again, there's risks. There's always risks when you enter into a trade agreement, right? You think that you're entering into a trade agreement to create stable rules of the road for companies, for workers. Nowadays, thank goodness, we put in environmental protections, all of that. But more than anything, when you're opening up your market to increased competition, there's always going to be risks, right? And the politics around that can be very difficult. But again, kind of harkening back to the beginning part of our conversation, the reality is that today, given the approach that the United States is taking on trade policy, it really is nudging countries in the other direction to go ahead and take those risks, because the risk of doing nothing is much higher than the risk of doing something.
7: Right. Diversification has been happening before Liberation Day. You explained
3: for sure
7: that this has been happening in the region, in the Western Hemisphere, but with China, right? China is a top trading partner in many places. So
3: right
7: now, let's say that all these points that we were talking about between the European Union and those environmental labor laws, the regulations, that they are figuring it out. The Mercosur countries are listening and people are working for this deal to materialize in a scale, like you said, that pie does change. Can this potentially really change the region's trade relation to China's influence? This is now a problem for economies in the region. Sometimes they have to choose between their relationship with the US and China. So my question is basically, can this EU-Mercosur deal transform this love triangle that happens in Latin America into a square where countries have a more balanced position because they don't have to choose between China or the United States because they have the Europeans?
3: Yeah, I mean, I think better than a love triangle to a square, I think what countries are trying to do is a love triangle to a heptagon. So as many sides as possible. I don't know how high those go, but I think to have as many solid trading partners right now as possible is really the goal. And, you know, I'll highlight that Europe has its own challenges with its relationship with China, but I have not seen the Europeans framing the EU-Mercosur deal as some kind of a hedge with respect to China. I don't think their objective is to push out China. It's just not, it's not realistic. And I think that we are seeing China's presence in Latin America as a big motivator when it comes to U.S. policy, and not just trade, right? We had the national security strategy drop last November, and you saw Latin America, the Western Hemisphere, as being a top priority with this revival of the Monroe Doctrine. Latin America appeared on page 5 of the national security strategy. Guess where China was? Page 19.
7: Interesting.
3: Interesting. And but a lot of it is like taking on the China threat, but in third markets is what my observation is. And you see this in the agreements on reciprocal trade as well, where there are very robust sections on economic and national security that address non-market economy presence. And this isn't just Latin America, but in Latin America, the countries that have signed agreements on reciprocal trade are El Salvador, Guatemala, Argentina, and Ecuador. Those are the four that have signed them. And there's some pretty robust commitments in there with respect to aligning on trade remedies, those anti-dumping, countervailing duties, safeguards that we were talking about before, addressing unfair practices of Chinese companies operating in the region, looking at inbound investment restrictions and or evaluations, export controls, transshipment, all of those issues. You know, and by the way, all those issues are being addressed in the USMCA review as well, but they are, they're in the agreements on reciprocal trade because addressing China's presence in the hemisphere is such a goal for the US. I would posit that it's going to be tough. And I do think that what we see with the Europe agreement and the fact that, yeah, Mercosur is talking to Canada now and talking to other trading partners, it's really an effort, I think, to just be sure that if we're talking about Mercosur as we are here today, that they have as many options as possible. And I think it's a long time Brazil hand it's super consistent with where Inamarachi always was on trade, right? I mean, speaking of someone that tried to convince them back in the day that the free trade area of the Americas was a good idea, and they kind of pat me on the head and say, no, we're not that into it. And why? Because we want to keep our options open, right? So that's a very Brazilian approach to not just trade policy, but foreign policy. And so I think that what we're seeing now is, rather than when it comes to trade, it just being rhetoric, because Brazil, let's be honest, put a lot of its chips on the WTO over the years, right? We're seeing a real, what I view as a serious effort towards diversification.
7: And this is a very ambitious, because it goes not just on the trade side, but as you said, there's a geopolitical side. It's a big market for the EU to gain easier access to, right? So a tariff-free access. But then there's countries that hold a big percentage of critical mineral reserves, such as Argentina, in the future, Bolivia.
3: And Brazil.
7: Yeah, and Brazil, rare earths in Brazil, right? How do you see this as a strategic goal for European Union?
3: When the EU announced the deal, just in their kind of fact sheets, they highlighted specific critical minerals that go into industrial magnets, that go into EU manufacturing. They called them out by name. I thought that was really interesting. So certainly the sourcing of critical minerals is one motivation. I think it's been interesting to see what Brazil has done recently in starting to draw a line in the sand that we expect you to be processing these critical minerals here as well. I think that could be an interesting space vis-a-vis potential investment. We'll see. But I wouldn't undersell the enthusiasm for selling more to Mercosur when it comes to the EU. In their initial press release, they stated that they were seeking to increase exports to Mercosur 39% annually.
7: Oh, wow.
3: Which is a lot. It's a lot. So if they succeed in that, it will make that relationship much more important for Europe, point number one. Point number two, remember those safeguards I was talking about before. If there's a surge in European exports to Mercosur that threatens to injure domestic industry in Brazil or Argentina or anywhere, how that's handled, are safeguards pursued, how does Europe react to that? I think that all will be very interesting, in particular, given what we were talking about before, that, you know, there's still a number of stakeholders in Europe who aren't too thrilled that this is being applied in a provisional fashion, right? So the politics around that could be complicated, and I think will be super interesting to follow.
7: Then you talk a lot about like biotech and health regulations.
3: Yeah, regulations.
7: These are going to be really hard. Like, how much homework does the private sector, the industries in countries, Mercosur countries or Latin American countries, how much homework do they have to do?
3: Well, I mean, for some of the issues that you highlighted that are in that dialogue, chapter seven, those are going to be hard, right? I mean, agriculture is incredibly sensitive, so I wouldn't necessarily be speaking to those issues. But I do think that this moment where kind of all the cards are in the air, right, when it comes to global trade policy, it's a moment that I hope countries and everywhere will take advantage of to make their countries more attractive to investment. Back in the day, kind of like I was saying before, I feel like we would do free trade agreements with countries, and it was considered to be kind of a good housekeeping seal of approval that then companies felt comfortable going in. You know, that doesn't exist anymore. And so what countries need to do, in my assessment, is to look at their regulatory systems, look at their taxation systems to figure out, how can I make my country attractive for foreign investment because of steps I'm taking domestically, right? And I think that for me, that's an imperative, maybe even more so than the trade diversification piece. I think that being sure that you're creating an environment in your country that is hospitable to foreign investment in this dynamic trade environment, I would say is mission critical.
7: You already talked a little bit about outside of Mercosur, we've seen in Latin America, other countries aligning with the United States, signing new trade mechanisms. One of them was actually with Argentina, which is in Mercosur.
3: It is.
7: How can we talk about this? Because it's a hard relationship question.
3: I think countries are kind of playing things from a variety of different sides, right?
7: How do you evaluate those side deals.
3: The agreements on reciprocal trade?
7: Correct.
3: Yeah, I mean, there's different buckets of types of agreements that we've gone into. There's the agreements that are fairly broad, but we don't necessarily have text for with the EU, Japan, Korea, UK, some of our kind of biggest, longest standing allies, right? Then we have framework agreements. Many of the framework agreements have morphed into more formalized texts, which are these agreements on reciprocal trade. That's the Guatemala, Ecuador, Argentina, El Salvador agreements, the countries that have engaged with the United States that have done these agreements on reciprocal trade that USTR has been negotiating. They're really just, you know, trying to come to some sort of an accord with the United States to stabilize in some way, shape, or form their tariff situation. I will say, though, that a number of the agreements on reciprocal trade, most of them, were agreed to before these 301 tariffs were threatened, before the investigations were launched at USTR. And we did not see that countries that already had agreements on reciprocal trade, they weren't exempted, right, from these investigations at all.
7: These deals that were forged didn't really protect them.
3: Didn't get them off the hook. So how sticky is that commitment? Open to question. So my sense is that countries are just wanting to engage with the United States in a way that is productive as possible at a challenging time in order to kind of, you know, live to fight another day. I do think that it's interesting you highlighted the Argentina agreement on reciprocal trade. In this agreement on reciprocal trade and in virtually all agreements on reciprocal trade, to not respect geographical indications. That's a big finger in the eye to Europe. Think about champagne. Think about Parmesan cheese, right? On the flip side, there are commitments to respect geographical indications in the EU-Mercosur agreement.
7: Oh.
3: So how does this all work out?
7: Kelly, does this happen? Is this normal? Like, is this something that we've seen in the past?
3: None of this is normal. No. I think it's fair to say that when it comes to trade policy right now, we are in completely unexplored territory. And I think that the way that countries are managing that, you know, it varies, but it's challenging. And just, I think, trying to not pick sides, but stay engaged with as many of your critical interlocutors, be it China, be it the US, be it your neighbors, Europe. That's really what I've observed as most countries' goal, which makes perfect sense.
7: So let's talk about what I'm calling the elephant in the room here between you and me, because we cannot go very into USMCA. And we would need another whole episode to talk about this. So we're not going to go deep in it.
3: At least,
7: Yeah, but as we're talking about diversifying, we do see a growth in total bilateral trade between Brazil and Mexico, for example, in nearly double in the last decade. I think it's about a 90% increase in total trade between Brazil and Mexico. It peaked in 2023. Canada is also trying to diversify. You just talked at the top of our conversation. There are rumors even this week that there are negotiations between Canada and Mercosur. Maybe you're going to call that deal again for us.
3: I'd love to see it.
7: And we see Carney making an effort to be less dependent on the US, right? It's very clear that this is a goal for him. Can Canada and Mexico find some relief in Latin America or in Mercosur? Can Canada and Mexico find partners to their exports beyond the United States in its own region?
3: Yeah, I love that you're highlighting intra-regional trade, because I do think that that is a very interesting and underreported point when we're looking at trade in the Americas. That, yes, when countries are looking to diversify their trade partnerships, often it's in Asia or it's in Europe, but right here at home in the Americas, I thought it was very interesting that at the beginning of the year, we saw the Canadians sent the largest business and trade delegation in history to Mexico City, a level of outreach and commitment that we just hadn't seen before. And I think that's positive. I think that to have the region looking at its trading relationships amongst each other through a prism that isn't necessarily US-centric, I view as a positive, and I would hope that dynamic would continue. I don't see that as being at odds with US interests at all. More trade liberalization is better.
7: So we could see, let's say, a deal between Canada and Mercosur trying to be like being drafted even while USMCA negotiations are ongoing.
3: For sure. Yeah. And there's nothing in USMCA that would restrict that. There are commitments in USMCA to not do a free trade agreement with non-market economies, but Mercosur is, every country is a market economy. So there's no restrictions there. And Canadian trade negotiators are not going to be getting a lot of sleep. I mean, they have a very ambitious trade agenda right now. And so I imagine they'll be negotiating on all fronts.
7: You're talking about this uncharted territory, this unexplored territory on trade agreements and negotiations, but also the need for countries to make moves, for industries to regulate in the terms that they would be attracted to investment. What are also your advices? Like, what do you think from now on, what countries should be keeping in mind when they're talking about attracting investment and growing their industry?
3: The formula is not hard, right? I mean, I think having transparent, reliable regulatory systems is incredibly important. And, you know, the agreements on reciprocal trade that we were talking about before, I think it's interesting that folks are saying, oh, the US is stepping away from the WTO. There's actually a lot of WTO content in those agreements on reciprocal trade. If you're talking about technical barriers to trade, if you're talking about sanitary and phytosanitary obligations, intellectual property. So the formula of how to be an attractive venue for investment is hard to implement, but I think the roadmap's there.
7: That's great. Kelly, thank you so much for coming again to Latin American Focus. We appreciate you coming and talking to us every time.
3: No, it was a lot of fun. It was a lot of fun. Thank you so much.
0: Thanks for listening. I'm your host, Karin Zissis. This episode was produced by our associate producer, Kalia Robertson, and executive producer, Luisa Lemmy. 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
1: 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Today is going to be more of a chill episode. I would like to go back to sort of the K-R&B, K-Soul that we started off with. And yeah, we're going to start off the episode with Lolo by Yugyeom.

0: That was HSKT by Lehigh featuring Wonstein. And before that was Amusement Park and Cry for Love, both by Baekhyun. Coming up is Last Soul Me by Yugyeom.
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was Maybe It's Not Our Fault by Yaren Beck. And before that was Too Many for Me to Name. Coming up, Ese Sio Neon with Nanchan. But before that, I would just like to say we are officially at the halfway mark. It is not the end of K-Fusion for today. Because if you didn't know, I announced it a couple weeks back. K-Fusion is now a 2-hour running time show. Or I now have 2 hours of running time per K-Fusion episode. So we are officially at the halfway mark. It is not over just yet. Like I said, this is Nanchan by Sesion Neon.

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This is a platform for the urban core. 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

me to Matt L. Guru me a Nafil. Guru me a Chakit. Gurum Gai Kami. Gurum Gua Harajang.

right, we are officially reaching the end of K-Fusion's hour. We are going to end the hour with Roller Coaster by Gemini and another special song that I'm not going to announce yet. I just think it's fun. So yeah, this is Roller Coaster by Gemini. A platform for the urban core. One Kansas City Radio.

0: Roller Coaster by Gemini. I love that song. I haven't heard that one in a while. And speaking of songs that I haven't heard in a while, I believe I've only ever played this song on K-Fusion once, even though I've known about it for a couple years. And I played it before, and then I never played it again, and I don't know why. This has been a very long episode of K-Fusion, or at least the longest one that I've done so far. Thank you so much for sticking with me, Liliana, aka DJ Matters, on One Kansas City Radio, 100.1 FM. Let's end the hour on a fun song called Do It by House Rules and Lee Yeon Jung. I'm so sorry if I pronounced that wrong.
1: Oh my God.

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4: Como estas? You're tuned in to The Latin Alternative, a full hour of the best in Latin rock, funk, hip-hop, and electronic music. I'm your co-host, Josh Norick, in Montevideo, Uruguay, so our esteemed colleague Ernesto Lechner's holding things down in L.A. And here in Uruguay, I am joined by Juan Campodónico, perhaps the country's most important producer and a very important artist in his own right as well, under the artistic name Campo and a member of the electro tango group Bajo Fondo. Very excited to be in Juan Campodónico's studio today. Juan, welcome to the Latin Alternative.
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4: Gracias. And, you know, we've had Juan on the show a number of times over the years, but we thought this time it would be fun to do a guest DJ episode in which he talks both about some of the most influential artists going all the way back to, you know, tango music. That's the 100-year anniversary of a song called La Comparsita, which is a classic tango song. And we're also going to hear some of the groups he's produced, including Cuarteto de Nos, and he was a member of a hard rock band, Peyote Asesino. And we're talking about a very musically diverse individual who's done everything from hard rock to electro tango. And I thought, Juan, we could start with the song called Pa Bailar from Bajo Fondo. Why don't you tell us a little bit about the song and the concept of Bajo Fondo? And I understand this song features the Mexican singer Julieta Venegas as a guest vocalist.
6: Pa Bailar is a mix of with the technique of remix and electronic music, try to blend tango music and rock music. I start writing this song with Gustavo Santaolalla using a sample from a record that we have in my family, a record that made my father in the 60s and has a rhythm, is a rhythm of a drum rhythm like the Beatles, Sgt. Pepper, that kind of groove. Over this groove we build a tango piece in the style of D'Arienzo, which is the 50s style of tango, the tango de salón, to dance in a tango to dance. And D'Arienzo has an extraordinary groove. He was named the El Rey del Compás, the King of the Beat.
4: So, going back to 2007, this is Bajo Fondo with Pablo.

0: You're listening to The Latin Alternative, in a special episode recorded in Montevideo, Uruguay. I'm joined today by Juan Campodónico, very important artist as a member of Campo and Bajo Fondo, also producer of many of the biggest groups from Uruguay, and also he's joining us today as a guest DJ, playing some historic music from Uruguay. So Juan, we just heard your own group, Campo, with brand new music, I believe your first new album in 4 or 5 years. We heard a song which is also the name of the album, Tambor de Cosmo, which I understand very interestingly features guest vocals from Gustavo Santaolalla. Now, people who are not aware of Gustavo Santaolalla, he is sort of the godfather, the King Midas of Latin rock. Very big producer, produced groups like Café Tacuba, Molotov, so many, Maldita Vecindad, but very talented artist in his own right. And just tell us a little bit about your relationship with Gustavo Santaolalla and this song.
1: I meet Gustavo, know Gustavo since the 90s, when he proposed us to make a record for Surco with Peyote Asesino. He produced that album, and I started a relationship with him, making music, making my own stuff with Peyote. But Gustavo is an amazing composer, an amazing producer, but more than that, is an amazing human being.
0: And apparently an amazing singer.
1: Yes. Yeah, it's an amazing singer. So all my professional life in music, he was there in different roles.
0: The tambor is a type of drum, distinct to Uruguay, right? And the tambor of the cosmos, the cosmic tambor, you could say?
1: Cosmic tambor, something like that. But it's something trying to relate everything, like the music, the beat, the resonance of the beat. It's a cosmic thing. Uh-huh. It's a connection with something bigger, like God, or like a major thing. So it's that idea comes from Africa, in which the drums and the rituals around the drums is a experience with other things, mm-hmm. Bigger things.
0: And now we're going to take it down a notch, I guess you could say. We're going to, it's a little more mellow with Jorge Drexler, an artist you've produced. And this is a multi-Grammy winning artist. American audiences are probably most familiar with his song El Otro Lado del Rio, which was won the Oscar for best song in a movie probably more than a decade ago in The Motorcycle Diaries. But you have a very strong relationship with Jorge Drexler. And I thought we could play this song, Deseo. Just give us a few words about this song.
1: Deseo is a song from Echo album from 2005. It's one of my favorite songs of Jorge. And it has a very beautiful string arrangement made by Luciano Superviel. Jorge, for me, is the best singer-songwriter in Spanish. It was a pleasure to produce 4 records for him. Echo is the record, the album, is one of my favorite albums of Jorge Drexler.
0: Well, we are fans of Jorge Drexler, and I think it's great to be playing some quintessential Uruguayan singer-songwriter here. Let's take a listen to Deseo, going back to 2005.

0: You're listening to The Latin Alternative and a special episode where we're joined by Juan Campodónico, artist, producer, and cultural ambassador from Uruguay. I'd like to call him that. But he produced one of my favorite Uruguayan rock bands, a group called Cuarteto de Nos. And Juan, I understand today you selected this song, Nada es Gratis en la Vida, which we just heard. Just tell us briefly about that song and why we should know Cuarteto de Nos.
1: Cuarteto de Nos is a very old rock band from Montevideo, from Uruguay. Roberto Musso, which is a singer, songwriting, writes amazing songs, a lot of imagination and creativity. It's very original, the lyrics especially. Nada es gratis en la vida. This song is from the album Raro, and it was the start of our relationship, working together, making records. We made 5 records together with Cuarteto de Nos, and Nada es Gratis en la Vida is the first song of the Raro album, and it's an amazing song. It's really beautiful.
0: Now we're going to listen to a song which I think is beautiful, but also fantastic to work out to. It's got a very propulsive beat. Talking about a song from Juan, your own band, Campo, this song, Cumbio, which came out 4 or 5 years ago. I was obsessed with this song, and as is my colleague Ernesto Lechner, we've played it quite a bit on the show. Kind of reminds me of almost like a cumbia meets the American group MGMT. Now, I don't know if that was the vibe you were going for, but just very briefly, tell us a little bit about this song.
1: Cumbio, I think it was one of the first collaborations with Martin Rivero in the Campo project. And Martin writes a lot in English, very influenced by Britpop and Anglo stuff. So that idea is a, how do you say, contraste.
0: It's a study in contrast, right?
1: That, yeah.
0: A little bit melancholy vocals, but with those really kind of danceable rhythms.
1: Exactly. So we put all these ideas together in Cumbio. And originally, the file in which we were working was Cumbia. But we felt that it was very different, so we called Cumbio.
0: Okay. Well, I love this track, and I hope our listeners will as well. Let's take a listen to Cumbio from the first self-titled Campo album.

0: You're tuned in to the Latin Alternative and a special episode direct from Montevideo, Uruguay. We're joined today by Juan Campodónico, one of the most important artists and producers in the country. And, you know, I keep saying cultural ambassador as well because he's turned a lot of audiences on to some very cool music from the country. We just heard one of the groups Juan plays in, Bajo Fondo, which is an amazing electro tango project in partnership with the legendary producer Gustavo Santaolalla. That was the track Montserrat, which this time I believe I'm going to say the correct year. This was 2003?
1: 2002.
0: So close.
1: The first Bajo Fondo album.
0: And, you know, whenever I hear that song, it seems so classy. It's such a beautiful song. Like, it's almost too good for me. But tell us just very briefly about this song and how it came together.
1: Yeah, Montserrat is the name of one of the downtown neighborhoods in Buenos Aires. Mm-hmm. When we made the record, the first record of Bajo Fondo, we write some songs in Los Angeles,
0: okay,
1: and some songs in Buenos Aires. In that, and I was living in that neighborhood, uh-huh. So maybe it has part of the atmosphere. It's inspired by Astor Piazzolla, the sound of Astor Piazzolla.
0: Astor Piazzolla, for our first-time listeners, is, you know, considered the godfather of tango. You know, really, or along with Carlos Gardel, I think two of the most well-known tango composers.
1: Yeah. Montserrat is inspired by that sound of Piazzolla, but with the looking through the electronic music and the new techniques that we started using at that time. In 2002, in 2001, to make this music generates for us a reconnection with the history.
0: A modernization of tango.
1: Yeah, and a reconnection for us with the history of our music.
0: Well, very cool. And we're going to take things in a different direction because you've worn so many different musical hats, you know, sombreros musicales. Juan was also a member of a hard rock, sort of hip-hop influenced group called Peyote Asesino, which I became aware of in the late 1990s and also produced by Gustavo Santaolalla. So it's interesting. Exactly. You've collaborated with Gustavo on electro tango, but also on a hard rock project. And I thought we're going to play one of the, I guess, less aggressive songs from Peyote Asesino. And just if you want to tell us what album this came out on, the song Cable Pelado.
1: This came from Terraja. It's our second album. It was produced by Gustavo, as you said. And Cable Pelado is a kind of very mellow hip-hop.
0: Yeah.
1: With an influence from Uruguayan music, the harmony, it has the tone of bossa nova, but bossa nova looking from Uruguay. So it's a very particular kind of hip-hop.
0: Mm-hmm. So let's take a listen. Peyote Asesino, Cable Pelado, going back to, I believe, 1998. Am I correct?
1: Yeah, 1998, exactly.
0: All right. Not totally senile. Let's take a listen.
2: De vuelta al infierno, en el fuego eterno.

0: You're listening to The Latin Alternative, and a special episode recorded in Montevideo, Uruguay, with our guest DJ, Juan Campodónico. He is a very important artist as a member of both the electro tango group Bajo Fondo and his own group Campo, producer of many artists like Cuarteto de Nos. And now we're going to listen to some of the artists that Juan considers either very influential in his own musical career or groups that he thinks we should take a listen to that are part of the musical history of Uruguay. So, Juan, we just heard a song by a group called Cabrera, Punto Muerto. Just tell us very briefly about this song and why you chose it.
1: Yeah, Fernando Cabrera is one of composers, singers, songwriters from here, from Montevideo. And Punto Muerto, it's a song that inspired us to make Cable Pelado, because if you listen carefully, the harmony and some stuff from this song, very particular song, were taken for us to make Cable Pelado.
0: So yeah, the song our listeners just heard prior to that song, your own band Pio de Asesino, influenced by Cabrera,
1: exactly,
0: and Punto Muerto. So it's always nice to kind of hear the influences and where they come from. Now we're going to let you choose another song from musical history of Uruguay. And this time I believe we have a song from an artist called El Quinto, Ni Me Puedes Ver. And I confess I was not familiar with the song beforehand. So just tell us briefly about it.
1: El Quinto was the kind of Uruguayan Beatles quartet, but they sound very different than the Beatles because they have the candombe rhythm,
0: okay, candombe, the percussion.
1: Afro, and it's kind of a mix of Uruguayan influences and candombe, which is a very Afro-American groove. And some part of the influence of the Beatles. So for me, it sounds amazing because it's you have to listen. Ni Me Puedes Ver by El King.

0: 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And if you've liked what you've been hearing, please join us on Facebook at The Latin Alternative and on Twitter, our ID is Latin Alt. 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Now, Juan, we just heard Jaime Rus and a song called Durazno.
1: Y Convención.
0: Y Convención.
1: Jaime Ross.
0: And at first I was like, what does the song mean? Apricot convention mean? And then you explained to me Durazno y Convención. It's like two street corner names.
1: Yeah, so
0: it's an address.
1: It's an address. It's a corner. It's the place where Jaime Ross grow.
0: Excellent. So now we are going to check out a song from your own group, Campo, a brand new album called Tambor del Cosmos, which just got released by Sony on April 20th. And so we're going to take a listen to a song I thought was very cool. It was in English called Wasted. But, you know, you hear some of that candombe beat with some electro pop rock influence, too. Well, we're wrapping things up right now. Our guest was Juan Campodónico. Juan, muchas gracias for joining us today.
1: Gracias a vos.
0: All right. We'll be back at you again next week. Adios. Ciao.

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1: 988 is the new three-digit number for call, text, or chat that connects people to the existing National Suicide Prevention Lifeline, where compassionate, accessible care and support are available for anyone experiencing mental health-related distress. People can use 988 if they are having thoughts of suicide, mental health or substance abuse crises, or any other kind of emotional distress. People can also dial 988 if they are worried about a loved one who may need crisis support. 988 is available for support 24 hours a day, 7 days a week, across the U.S.
2: Change is the process. Change isn't part of the process. It is the process. The good news, nothing is permanent. The bad news, nothing is permanent. Everything happens for a reason, whether we embrace change or not. This is why one of the hardest things for us to grasp is impermanence. Everything in life is temporary. When you get hurt or feel pain, in time you heal. When you're going through a storm and it starts raining, at some point that rain stops. And even in those dark moments of your life, there's always light at the end of the tunnel. You see, we're reminded of this every day when we wake up and we see the sunrise, but yet we still think the darkness is going to last forever. But it won't. Nothing lasts forever. There's so many of us that are so comfortable where we are in life, even though everything in the universe is changing around us. This is why it is vital for our general success and happiness that we understand that it's not until we change that we grow and begin to see a new world of possibilities that we've never seen before. So no matter how good or bad a situation may be, the one thing you can count on is that it is going to change. So if things are great right now, enjoy it. Trials and tribulations may come, but be strong and courageous. Joshua 1:9. So just because life isn't easy, it doesn't mean you can't laugh. And just because something is bothering you, doesn't mean you can't smile. Every moment gives you a new beginning and a new ending. You get a second chance every second. You just have to take it and make the best of it.
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6: And we're back with the third and final hour of Jazz and More for this Sunday. I'm Jake Longwell. And we'll open the hour with a live performance featuring pianist Herbie Hancock. The album actually features two pianists for most of the tracks, Herbie Hancock and Chick Corea. As such, the album is aptly titled An Evening with Herbie Hancock and Chick Corea. In Concert, 1978, featuring highlights from their cross-country tour that year, featuring the two of them on solo acoustic piano, so both taking a break from their various jazz, funk, and fusion projects of the era. And this was one of two releases featuring highlights from that tour, the other one being titled Corea Hancock. This is a Herbie Hancock solo piece, however. We won't hear Chick Corea playing, but we will hear him introducing Herbie and the tune February Moment.
7: This is a real treat for me every single night since we started this tour, because I personally, as a fan of Herbie's, have never got a chance to hear him play the piano alone that much, because he hasn't chosen to, you know, in the kind of music that he's put together in the past. But it's really incredible when he does, see. And he's been doing it every night. I had a realization just about two of the concerts ago that the thing that makes it really so special is the fact that there's only one of him, you know, Herbie Hancock.

Recorded in performance in February of 1978, pianist Herbie Hancock with an intro from Chick Corea. The track aptly titled February Moment from the album An Evening with Herbie Hancock and Chick Corea in Concert 1978 out on the Columbia label, first issued as a double LP, eventually reissued as a double CD set. Going from solo piano to group efforts now, and in this set, we'll listen to a pair of groups fronted by musicians named Tim, starting off with trombonist Tim Kaufman and the album Crossroads from 2005, with Scott Wendholt on trumpet, also Mark Colby on tenor sax, Mike Kokur on piano, Kelly Sill on bass, and Bob Rummage on drums. It's the title track, Crossroads.

Closing that set with Taiwanese-American tenor sax man Tim Lin, last name spelled L-I-N, from the album Romance in Formosa, Formosa being the former name of Taiwan, in a quartet with Andy Laverne on piano, Jay Anderson on bass, and Billy Drummond on drums. And from the Great American Songbook, we heard My Foolish Heart. That was preceded by Tim Kaufman on trombone and the title track from the album Crossroads. Well, let's listen to two more musicians named Tim, quite by coincidence, and this time in more of a solo acoustic fingerstyle guitar vein. Starting off with Tim Sparks and his album for the German acoustic music label, One String Leads to Another, and this piece is Pata Negra, or Black Hog.

Closing that set with guitarist Tim Snow and his album Desert Dreams. Music inspired by the desert country of the southwestern U.S. along the Mexican border. And from that we listened to Rain Dance. That was preceded by Tim Sparks and the track Pata Negra, which is Espanol for Black Hog. Look for that on the album One String Leads to Another. We've reached the final set of music for this morning's show, and we'll close it out with some quieter keyboard music in more of a New Age vein. And we'll begin with music of John Serry, native of Atlanta, Georgia, and his album Flight Path, one of many albums featuring some music which he composed for planetariums across the country. And from that, we'll listen to Sky Safari.

Closing out this week's show with music from the debut album from Patrick O'Hearn for the private music label, the album Ancient Dreams. We listened to Unusual Climate. That was preceded by John Serry with the album Flight Path, first released on the Miramar label, and we listened to Sky Safari. That concludes this morning's show. I'm Jake Longwell. Thanks so much for joining me. If you want to get in touch with me, the email address is qualityradioproductions@gmail.com and my website, qualityradioproductions.blogspot.com. If you're looking for the playlist or streaming audio for this episode, it's program 2601. 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
1: 988 is the new three-digit number for call, text, or chat that connects people to the existing National Suicide Prevention Lifeline, where compassionate, accessible care and support are available for anyone experiencing mental health-related distress. 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
5: As a rule, I avoid earbuds. I try not to stick anything smaller than my elbows in my ears. But music streaming, podcasts, and audiobooks keep many of us satiated in our own bubble of oral stimulation for much of the time that we're out and about. Now, experts caution that mental quiet is critical to our well-being, to help us regulate our emotions, and to engage creative thinking. Psychologist Clifford Sussman's experience studying children's screen time has expanded his analysis to include AirPod usage. The number one thing that causes dopamine release is not what you're getting, but how fast you get it, he says. When you don't, you go into withdrawal. One podcaster recalls years ago, she would bike to work a 40-minute ride during which she didn't listen to any audio at all. That silent time gave her mind space to come up with ideas for future shows. Blaise Pascal once said, "All of humanity's problems stem from man's inability to sit quietly in a room alone." Even when it comes to music, Claude Debussy stated that music is the space between the notes. While we're quoting up a storm, remember the old proverb, "Speech is silver, silence is golden." University of California professor Gloria Mark concludes, "Mental quiet has a critical function. When we're not involved in some kind of cognitive task, the part of the brain called the default mode network takes over. That helps us to regulate our emotions and make better sense of things. Think of it as giving your brain time to digest all that stimulus." Clifford Sussman agrees, suggesting we take out the earbuds for a day or so and then reintroduce listening, maybe 1 hour at a time. Personally, I'd suggest the following hour would be a great place to start. I'm Cal Cote. Yes, take out those earbuds, but, and I can't stress this enough, not now. The next hour is about discovery. Your ears will thank you, I promise. One of our recent album covers of the week was Zagate, the new album from Algerian Berber singer-guitarist Souad Massi. Here's our debut of the title track, Zagate, from World Beat Canada Radio.

Well, if you have your buds in, there's some ear candy for you. From the brand new album Dust, which is this week's album cover of the week, it's Kersh Calais, the Tablatronics innovator, and Stranger Than Darkness. That's his new album, Dust, which was based on impressions from 28 paintings he made. Suad Massi before that from Zagate and the title track. Here's our pal Andrew McPherson as Echo Deck and Second Bird Calling. This is the King Infinity remix from Mistake of the Ear, the Pepper Moth Variations. The best beats from your own backyard. It's Echo Deck on World Beat Canada Radio.

One of our favorite Canadian global music albums is Code from Afrotronics. That's Chatty and Caleb Rimtobaye. And we're going to hear Malembe Sono in Therapia, some Therapia for your ears, on this episode of World Beat Canada Radio. Thanks for joining me. I'm Kel Coat. My-

More sonic perfection for the headphone inclined. That is Bayuka plus Mondra, another collaboration for the Galician sound designer, and Mazarocas. Before that, Afrotronics and Malembe Sono in Therapia. Here is Bereri, brand new music to World Be Canned Radio, Manzanita de Tu Ojo, Little Apple of Your Eye, from San Sebastian, Spain.

That voice should be very familiar to you. It's Benin's ambassador to global music, Angelique Kidjo, and Kakua from her brand new album, Hope, which is something we can really use right now, featuring Diamond Platinums. Time for your touch of the familiar, and it comes to us from Matthew Montfort from San Rafael, California, and his take on Purple Haze from his album Purple Nirvana. Your touch of the familiar from World Be Canada Radio.

0: superlative slide technique, Jimi Hendrix would be proud. That is Matthew Montford and Purple Haze by Ancient Future. Back with two of our favorites from our massive library. Back in the vaults we go for Kalish Kerr and De Pedro. That's straight ahead. My name's Cal Cote. Thanks for joining me for a ride on the global side.
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so great to hear from those two guys once again. De Pedro with Que Puedo Hacer Por Ti, or What Can I Do For You? He was born in Madrid. He's played with Calexico. And Kailash Kerr before that with Kailatsa and Nabatati Tu. I met him on Granville Island at an in-store at a world music instrument shop in Vancouver. More new music now from Técnicas y Procedimientos. And Todo Lo Que Yo Di, Everything I Effed Up, from this Madrid Quartet. Check it out.

0: Among my favorite global music concerts of all time has to be Afrokelt Sound System. I've seen them many times, including at WOMAD USA. And unfortunately, Simon Emerson, whom I have interviewed in the past, is no longer with us. But they do have a new album, or at least a recent album, called OVA. Magical Love is in your future next. This is World Beat Canada Radio. You're keeping time with the beat of the world.
1: Okay,

that be your Power Pop Palate Cleanser. Motorists from Toronto and Cristobal. Before that, Afro-Celt Sound System, Magical Love from the album Ova. Mike Murray is a Toronto area guitarist. He'll take us home with Blah from his new album, Convergence. We're produced and recorded through the facilities of Calcopyrite Communications. 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Stephen Colbert has left the building. Sad times for CBS. But we'll give our last word to him in honor of him. He said, thankfully, dreams can change. If we'd all stuck with our first dream, the world would be overrun with cowboys and princesses.

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3: From Quality Radio Productions, it's Sounds from the Global Village, a musical trip around the world. I'm Jake Longwell. We'll begin our journey this time in Rwanda as we turn to the Ababaremuko Ensemble, a quartet of musicians remaining true to Rwanda's rich musical tradition, including the use of purely acoustic traditional Rwandan instruments. This is a track from the album Made in Gatagara, Music from Rwanda. It's a story song, the story of Kamananga.

That's the Cuban percussion ensemble Grupo Oba Ilu, and a track from an album first released in 2007, reissued in 2026, the album Drums of Cuba, Afro-Cuban music from the roots. It's out on the Soul Jazz label, a very minimalist and folkloric approach to Afro-Cuban percussion from this ensemble. We listen to Giru. Before that, the quartet Spove, comprised of musicians and singers from Norway and Syria. As a result, the album is an interesting synthesis based on ancient musical traditions from both Scandinavia and the Middle East, both in terms of singing and instrumentation. The album is self-titled Spove, and we listen to Mariam, Mariamti. Another interesting musical fusion of ancient and modern before that from China, and the group Bebe, and the album Two Moons, blending ancient Chinese musical instruments such as the guzheng and kuxin with soft lo-fi electronic music. In fact, the piece we heard was called Gaoshan Electronica from Bebe in the album Two Moons. And we began the set and also the show with the Ababeremuko Ensemble from Rwanda and the album Made in Gatagara. We heard the story of Kamananga. More African sounds to begin this set, as we turn to Valdemiro José from Mozambique, who began singing at a young age. From his 2013 release Recomeçar, which is Portuguese for to start again, or to begin again, if you like. And this track will also feature guest vocalist Mimai. It's a song about divorce. It's called Divórcio.

That's music from Malu Tempu, hailing from the Calabria region of Italy. From their 5-song EP, Farcinoria, reimagining traditional Calabrian folk songs as modern soundscapes, we listened to Magara. Before that, it was music from Richard Mogu, hailing from the Milne Bay region of Papua New Guinea. Richard has been on the PNG music scene for many years, collaborating with various artists across the country. This is a track from his debut album as a leader for the Wantok music label, the album Inagwe, mix of traditional Pacific Island music with reggae and pop sensibilities. We heard the title track, sung in Kiriwina and English. It's a lament, as sung from the perspective of an orphan child. Very powerful stuff from Richard Mogu from PNG. We also heard in that set music from Open the Door for Three, a trio based in Portland, Maine, comprised of musicians from Ireland and the U.S., with Pat Broders on bouzouki and vocals. The title track from their album, The Penny Wager, a traditional Irish song. And we began that set with music from Valdemiro José from Mozambique, also featuring Mimai on guest vocals, the track Divorcio from the album Recomezar. You are listening to A Musical Trip Around the World. It's Sounds from the Global Village. I'm Jake Longwell. 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If you'd like the playlist or streaming audio for this episode, it's Sounds from the Global Village, program 2602. We'll begin our closing set of the hour with music of ADG7. ADG is a Korean acronym for Ak Dung Gwang, fusing Korean classical music with pop and rock sensibilities. This is their single from 2024. It's called The Luck Giver.

0: From Venezuela, that's flute player, composer, and teacher Huascar Baradas y Maracaibo, the group taking their name from Maracaibo, the town in which Huascar was born. Fusing Venezuelan folklore with touches of Latin jazz and improvisation, from 1996, the album La Nueva Onda de la Música Venezolana, the new wave in Venezuelan music. We listened to El Diablo Suelto, the devil is on the loose. Before that, the iconic Australian didgeridoo master David Blanasi, a member of the Mialli people of West Arnhem Land, Northern Territory, joined by the White Cockatoo Performing Group. In fact, the album, released on the English ARC label, is called White Cockatoo. We listened to Mamurye, the Green Plum. Three songs back, a family band from Malawi, the Kasambwe Brothers, a generational group going back four generations and a longtime fixture on the street music scene in Indirande Village. Once they were discovered, they were given a chance to travel to Boston to record these sessions. The debut album for the Mas Mocha label, self-titled The Kasambwe Brothers, performing on homemade instruments, not only balafon and guitar, but suitcase, old pots and pans, and even bottle caps. We listen to the piece Getu, or Gertrude, from the Kasambwe Brothers. And we began the set with ADG7, hailing from South Korea, and the single The Luck Giver. And with that, we come to the end of this hour of the program. My name is Jake Longwell. Thank you, as always, for your company. I sincerely hope you enjoyed my selections. Please join me again when you can for another musical trip around the world. Sounds from the Global Village is distributed by Quality Radio.
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2: Second annual graduation march. 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

Recorded by the Bee Gees originally, made famous by Yvonne Elliman, class of 1978, off of Saturday Night Fever. 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Segwaying from movies to TV, General Hospital memories, anyone? Luke and Laura? A lot of first times that winter to Patty Austin and James Ingram.

0: One Kansas City Radio, 100.1 FM. It's the Easy Rhythm's graduation march. You know I had to throw something in from the queen of rock and roll herself, Tina Turner. Lost her at the age of 83 this past week. Wrapping up that set there off the What's Love Got to Do with It soundtrack, I Don't Want to Fight. Back to 88 for Michael Jackson and Man in the Mirror. Hurts and Patty Austin and James Ingram, Baby Come to Me from the General Hospital TV series. Back to 78 for Yvonne Elliman and If I Can't Have You. Talk about someone that needs to move on. Starting off the set, back to 1973 and that spring from the Spinners. Could it be I'm falling in love? That's what it's all about. Rolling through the classes of the years that end in 3 and 8 as they prepare for their reunions before our giant tribute to the class of 2023. Special graduation shout out, high school graduation shout out to Sophie McCann listening out in the Staley High School District. No longer a Falcon, but going to be a Tiger here pretty soon. Grats to you. Also, graduation shout out to Liam Altork listening out in Roanoke, Alabama. Getting out of Handley High. One of the proud parents being somebody I knew from my old church, New Covenant Community Church down in Atlanta, Georgia. Shout out to all you out there. Let's keep on marching. It's 98 with Aretha and Lauryn Hill.
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1: 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As we check your three-day urban forecast, looking like nothing but sunshine all the time on a Saturday afternoon. High of 80, low of 55. Turning partly cloudy on Monday. A little bit of chance of showers. Kind of isolated. Depends on your area. High of 82, low of 60. All sunshine all the time. Memorial Day. Starting to feel like summer. High of 86 and a low of 64. Back to 08 with Snoop. 2

Miguel and the soundtrack of a stunt gone wrong, horribly wrong, later on that year, 2013. It's One Kansas City Radio, 100.1 FM. Marching on as we celebrated preschool graduation out in Charlotte, North Carolina. That would be the graduation of Walker Fowler, little Walker Fowler, her mom I knew from high school. Back to the year she came into the world, 2018, with Ella Mai.

0: The song that put Ella May on the map made her a star right at the end of a very tumultuous school year of 2017-2018, the year of that Parkland shooting. One's Kansas City Radio 100.1 FM, and the March for Our Lives continues, is what I hear. It's the Easy Rhythms graduation march, wrapping up that set, of course, with Booed Up from Ella May. Hertz and Miguel for 2013, that was Adorn. Back to 2008 for Snoop Dogg and Sensual Seduction. Back to 2003 when I was still in school for Monica and So Gone. Minus Missy Elliott, of course. And starting off that set, Aretha Franklin. Great message for all you folks in the class of 1998. Lauryn Hill helping her out on A Rose Is Still a Rose. And it's high time for the roses to bloom here in Kansas City. More graduation shout-outs. Shout-out to Lila Giordano. Graduated a few months earlier, now in Oklahoma Sooner. Also, more locally speaking, high school graduation shout-outs going out to Caden and Caleb Camp. One of them graduating from Van Horn. If I had children, they'd probably be going to that high school as well, if not William Chrisman. But alas, fate deals us different cards. Let's keep it going. These are the songs that I predict will define the class of 2023. It's a salute to you, kids. I know you're not kids anymore. But this set is dedicated to you. Nevertheless, let's go.
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One Kansas City Radio 100.1 FM, saluting the class of 2023 here on Easy Rhythms, wishing you less bad habits and better things to come. I know it's going to happen. Freshman and sophomore year, I imagine, have put you through a lot. But today is your day now. Sierra and Summer Walker.

0: Wrapping things up by putting the rhythm in easy rhythms. It's One Kansas City Radio, 100.1 FM. Fun times here at the graduation march, the second annual to be exact. Wrapping up that set with Better Things, Sierra and Summer Walker, as this year came about. Heard some Steve Lacy, his big one from last fall, and Bad Habit. Bryson Tiller did Outside, her Jeter Jones and What's Happening Now. And starting off that set, Kill Bill from SZA. He said country music had to have all the murder ballads. Well, this has been fun, but join us next week where your music will still be moving easy. Probably have to squeeze in more Tina Turner than we did this week. But nevertheless, got to make room for the W Show because we are easily moving along. Easy Rhythms.
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